Peter Sellers and the Temperance Seven. Peter Sellers cropped up in all sorts of plays, you know. He's a very extremely talented, of course, particularly with the Pink Panther. But he also had another record called Goodness Gracious Me, if you remember that one. I don't know if that would be politically correct these days. He's putting on accents of different nationalities. Probably not. Back to 1966, and at the Eurovision Song Contest in Luxembourg, kilt-wearing Scots tenor Kenneth McKellar came ninth, singing A Man Without Love. I mean, wow, that's changed a bit, hasn't it, the Eurovision Song Contest. Don't think you'd find Kenneth McKellar coming in very high these days. But anyway, the one tournament that mattered most of all, the World Cup, held in England. It started in July with 16 teams, compared to 48 now, wow, and was played at grounds including Goodison Park, Hillsborough, Roker Park and Ayresome Park, with the final at Wembley. The night before England's final triumph, Sir Alf Ramsay took the squad to the cinema to watch those magnificent men in their flying machines. That followed an earlier visit to Pinewood Studios to meet Sean Connery as he filmed the latest James Bond blockbuster, You Only Live Twice. More than 96,000 spectators, including the Queen, filled Wembley to see England beat West Germany 4-2. 6 decades on, a very different England could do with the national confidence boost another win would bring. But even if Thomas Tuchel's men don't deliver, we should regain our 1966 levels of pride only now with indoor plumbing. Yes, I know, you can't really believe how far behind things were in those days. And I said, yeah, central heating just wasn't very common. And I think as much as anything, the fact didn't have credit cards, never mind debit cards and things. And this is when, although overseas package holidays were taking off, literally, this is when you had to go to your travel agents or the bank beforehand and get your traveller's checks, your wad of traveller's checks to take with you to get some money there. Times have changed. I suppose in lots of ways they're better, but some things you might still hanker after. Right, back to the Great American Songbook, and what have we been looking back now? I'll be back to 1938 with the Hoagy Carmichael track, Two Sleepy People, and this is performed by Crystal Gayle and Willie Nelson.

0: remember the nights we used to linger in the hall?
1: Father, he didn't like you at all.
0: He just didn't know me, that's all.
1: Do you remember the reason why we married in the fall?
0: To rent this little nest and to get a bit of rest.
1: Well, here we are, just about the same. Foggy little fella,
0: drowsy.

0: So, looking back at 1966, 60 years back, it is incredible to see how different things were. And we sort of, wow, didn't have credit cards. Golly, didn't have central heating. Well, this is the UK, of course. Don't have it here still. But in 60 years' time, will we look back and say, wow, we didn't have self-driving cars? Because we're only just coming into that. And I'm looking at another article here. We're talking about modern day. All hail RoboCab as it hits the capital. Passengers will be able to hail magical self-driving taxis in London within weeks after tech developer Wayve said, we're ready to go. Uber will use Wayve's system, which has 6 cameras, a radar, AI computer, and a human driver on standby on initial journeys. Wayve sent a Ford Mustang Mach-E SUV on a 15-minute trip from its HQ in King's Cross, North London, as a demo. It reportedly, and this is the report, reacted sensibly to hazards such as pedestrians crossing the road and did not break the 20-mile-an-hour speed limit. Oh, of course, that's in London, isn't it? Yeah. London will be the first to use Wayve's technology. Compared with San Francisco, the favoured city for first runouts, London has 20 times more roadworks and 10 times more vulnerable road users such as pedestrians and cyclists. Added that the potholed, the spokesman said that the potholed 2,000-year-old streets created an incredible proving ground. And we keep hearing about all these potholes in the UK. Uber's self-drive chief, Annie Jivnak, said, what we've seen in other markets is it's really magical. You look around and all of a sudden the car is driving and it feels normal. You forget that you're in an autonomous vehicle and that's the beauty of it. Well, I'm sitting here telling you about drivers for Why Can I? If you want to go to the hospital, have a volunteer driver in a car, who knows, in a few years' time, you won't even have a driver. You'll just phone up and get a self-drive car that takes you there and brings you back all automatically. Going back now to 1913, which I think it must be about as early as we go back on the Great American Songbook, and it's back to those wonderful pair, Laurel and Hardy, and their theme tune, The Trail of the Lonesome Pine.
1: Give the gentleman the best of the house.
2: Yes, sir.
1: I'll be back in a minute.

0: back to your black and white movies with Laurel and Hardy. Now, I know we're all very concerned about global warming, and we're doing our best. A lot of, you know, lots of countries, lots of individuals are doing their best to sort of reduce power usage and emissions of greenhouse gases. But it's surprising, there's an article here, this is the UK, don't forget, Labour to ban tumble dryers for net zero. Now, there's quite a battle going on there at the moment, as regards this, they've committed themselves to net zero, is it by 2030 or 2050 or something, which, of course, is not that simple to do, particularly when it might affect the equipment you've got in your home. And so Labour is planning to ban conventional tumble dryers across the UK as part of a net zero push backed by Ed Miliband. And Ed Miliband is the Energy Secretary. And he aims to follow Northern Ireland, where such dryers were withdrawn from sale last July to align with European rules. They've been replaced by greener but more expensive heat pump powered models, which, of course, we're familiar with heat pumps here, but I don't think we're particularly familiar with heat pump-powered dryers, tumble dryers. Anyway, the move has been panned by MPs who claim it is proof that realigning with the EU and pursuing net zero will make families poorer and reduce choice. And the Shadow Northern Ireland Secretary said, Labour's attempts to interfere in people's lives know no bounds. And the Conservatives claimed that there was even more red tape yet to come as Labour pursued its agenda to realign Britain with Brussels. Experts say that heat pump dryers can cost anything from £350 to £1,000. Well, there we are, that's sort of $700 to $2,000 compared to £220, which is just under $500 for a traditional model. But they're cheaper to run. I guess it. I mean, if they're going to ban them, if you can't buy new ones, you've got to, the only models you can buy are heat pump ones. Well, that's one thing. Surely they can't sort of ban them and say you've got to throw away your existing tumble dryer. Handy thing to have, aren't they? Go and get it close to the end of the program. I'll play one more track here, and it's Fred Astaire, and we are going back to 1935 is Irving Berlin, Top Hat, White Tie and Tails. And I thought the only person really to sing it is Fred Astaire.
1: I just got an invitation through the mails. Your presence requested this evening. It's formal, top hat, white tie and tails. Nothing now could take the wind out of my sails, because I'm invited to step out.

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Yeah, I'm duding up my shirt front, putting in the shirt studs, polishing my nails. I'm stepping out, my dear, to breathe an atmosphere that simply reeks with class. And I trust that you'll excuse my dust when I step on the gas. For I'll be there, putting down my top hat, mussing up my white tie, and dancing in my tails.

0: There we are, Fred Astaire, bringing us nearly to the end of the programme. We've just got time for one more track, and I'm going to go back to Andrew London for this one. It's I Wish I Could Shimmy Like My Sister Kate, and it is going to be the last track, and I'm running out of time, so it's Peter Fleming saying bye for now. I hope you enjoyed the programme. I'll be back next week with... I'm going to carry on probably one more week with The Great American Songbook, and then we'll see what happens after that. So nice to have your company, and see you next week.
1: Why well, I wish that I could shimmy like my sister Kate, shaking like a bowl of jelly on that plate. Mama was asking just the other night, she said, well, how come all the boys are treating Kate so

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5: Clever girl, think you are.

emotional energy, such as managing shame, anxiety, uncertainty, dealing with disappointment, being frustrated and trying to find a way through it, and fear of getting it wrong, all cost energy. And again, neurodivergent people have to work in this area quite dramatically. Social energy, such as reading cues, timing responses, adapting tone, making small talk, managing misunderstandings. A neurotypical person looks at that list and goes, why do they have to do all that? You just have a conversation. And yet for a neurodivergent person, each of those might be, and certainly for some people, some of them, might be very conscious processes that they have to manage themselves through. And all of that takes energy, and often it adds to the anxiety and frustration, etc., that you're dealing with an emotional energy. And yeah, if you're thinking about a conversation when you're going, social's easy. From a neurodivergent person, the cognitive energy is being burned up because you're really trying to work out what's the cue and how do I switch it this time? Is it the right time to come in? So that gives you a sense of how all of those work together for a neurodivergent person. And then for those neurodivergents who are challenged in the sensory area, you're tolerating noise, light, movement, smells, textures, visual clutter and interruptions, and all of those are sensory energy overload factors. Now, personally for me, they're all challenges for me. The sensory energy, I can have a really good conversation one-on-one with somebody, ideally in a quiet space. If I'm in a cafe and I'm having a one-on-one conversation, I have to work really hard to filter out the noise and clutter that's going on around the conversation and stay focused on that person in front of me that's talking. That's a lot of hard work for me, and my preference is not to be in a cafe. If I'm in a cafe situation with more than one person, and there could be multiple conversations going on at my table and all the background noise, it magnifies dramatically. It's not as easy as to say, I'm having a conversation and it takes energy. It depends on context. It depends on the subject. It depends on what other factors contribute to overload to the sensors and cognitive function and so on. So all of those factor into the use of energy that are not just in the physical arena. And sleep, fitness, and nutrition, though helpful, do not cover all those areas. Energy depletion needs broader solutions. A good night's sleep may refuel physical energy, but it doesn't automatically remove sensory overload or the sense of social fatigue or executive function demand or emotional vigilance. All those other aspects are contextual and they build up over time. And unless something is done to intervene on the processes that keep building up the energy requirement, they erode and distract and take away the energy of the person. Failing to recognize the different causes of energy depletion means you keep applying the wrong solutions. Sleep, nutrition, movement, etc. matter, but they don't solve every energy depletion problem that you're facing. So what are some of these solutions that make a difference? In terms of the hidden work that's going on in manual processing, many neurodivergent people are doing so much invisible work. They're monitoring their behavior. Am I sound emotionally? Am I saying things at the right time? Are the people around me receiving me positively? They're managing their own reactions. Sally said this. Was I a little sharp in my response, or did I upset her? And then you're tracking the conversations, you're trying to remember, well, what was said, and what did I say, promise to do? And while everybody has to do that, that tracking of conversations

is done from a place of social overwhelm often, or dealing with sensory stuff. And so all of these hidden things that are being done are pieces of work that no one else sees, but it's often the work that drains us the most. So going into some of the manual processing examples just a bit more, I might be sitting there rehearsing the conversation before I make a phone call. So many times. It's like, what am I going to say? What do I want to convey as a message? And in teaching leadership training that I've done in the past and doing communications training, this is something that would be quite a normal thing to say. You need to sit down and think about the important conversations and rehearse them and make sure you know what you want to convey and you know what your points are that you want to make. Well, all well and good for a leadership person who's about to have an important conversation. This is what some neurodivergent people have to do for every conversation. That is tiring. Working out by watching others, when can I speak? That can be a real challenge as well and consume so much energy. A neurodivergent person may have spent their whole life masking their passions and their desires and their impulses, trying to fit in. When it comes to how do I insert myself appropriately in the conversation, they're often working from a place of, my goodness, I don't want to get it wrong because that's been bad for me in the past. What's the right time? And even a small mistiming may not affect the people that they're working with or talking to, but it may affect their own sense of self-worth. They may go, oh, I messed that up. And suddenly they're dealing with the anxiety of having got it wrong slightly. You talk about perfectionism in people. A neurodivergent perfectionist is a totally different planet. They are right down in the detail of, I'm thinking of the movie Brad Pitt in Tibet, 7 years in Tibet, and you see monks painting one piece of sand at a time and doing a mandala. That's the sort of level that a neurodivergent person might be working at in terms of getting clear what they're going to do next, or if they get it wrong, going, I've wrecked this whole thing by getting that one dot in the wrong place. Rationally, we know that's not true. But in the moment when we make that hiccup, that can be the actual result internally and becomes a real challenge to us in terms of bringing ourselves back emotionally and energetically. It can also be a real challenge to decode the word, someone says, we should catch up sometime. Well, what does that mean? Is the person actually meaning they want to catch up with us? Or was that just a polite throwaway comment? Makes a big difference to how I respond to that. Suppressing things like movement and facial expressions or emotional reactions is done certainly often as masking. It's done so that our faces don't give away what's happening inside us. And so you often get the comments that some neurodivergent people have bland expressions, that they don't give away much in their facial expressions. That might be a natural place to be, but very often it's because they're managing themselves so fully inside in terms of what's going on, that their face is mirroring what's left over to express, which is not a lot. And someone gives you some vague instruction and you've got to decide and decode what was said and then try and work out, well, what did they actually mean by that vague instruction? Or am I just being stupid? Is there something I'm not getting? And all of that comes from a throwaway comment someone else has made that possibly didn't even matter to them. For those with sensory challenges, it can take a lot of effort to mentally recover from fluorescent lights or background music or overlapping conversations or visions.

social clutter, all of those things bombard the senses and use up energy. Those are some of the examples. And, you know, for me, I go to work and I wear my noise-cancelling headphones all the time, except when I need to have a conversation, because it dulls the background noise and gives me a greater capacity to put my focus into what I need to do. And that is a genuine energy-conserving approach for me. Otherwise, very quickly, I can't get through a day without my headphones, without actually having to go find some quiet space somewhere to decompress and to return to some degree of normality for me. Masking costs energy, and while I've already spoken about it a little in this episode, it is a significant factor on its own right, because we're spending our time suppressing our natural responses, might be forcing ourselves to have eye contact through an uncomfortable sense of, I don't like this, might be monitoring our tone and expression, hiding our confusion, and acting normal. And masking is a helpful thing for a neurodivergent person to do. It can help us fit in, and it can be quite a protective safety factor. And it's exhausting. UK Autism Association has on their website this description. When I am masking, the vast majority of my brain function is going to that masking. They have put that there to highlight just how significant the masking process is in terms of energy consumption. There are so many things that factor into that. Each of those demands may seem small, but compounded, they really add up. And that's true across all of the factors that we've talked about. So sensory load is expensive because it doesn't wait politely until the main task is finished. It runs full tilt in the background. It's not simply, I don't like loud noises. It's a continuous burden on processing. The air conditioner, the fridge, someone tapping a pen, the fluorescent light hum. What, we can hear that? Oh yeah, I can hear it really well. Or if there's a dehumidifier running and the heater running and there's a TV running at home, that's overwhelming for me. Traffic goes by outside, we hear it. Or an aeroplane goes overhead. Or there's three conversations at a time. So sensory overload is a factor so much of the time. And this is happening while we're consciously trying to listen to this person. The nervous system's task is to process everything. It's a manic environment trying to be part of that. There's decision fatigue, prioritizing, planning, and so forth. And that executive function consumes massive amounts of energy for us. Decision fatigue could look like tidying up a vague instruction, or switching from a focused task into a meeting can feel like you're being pulled out of deep water. Decision fatigue isn't literally decisions. It can be, oh, now I've got to move into another context. So context switching is part of that as well. And, you know, social fatigue, we've already touched on somewhat, but some examples would be, hey, I'm enjoying the party, but with all this noise, it's just exhausting me and I'm just too tired to try and focus on this person in front of me. So social fatigue does not mean I don't like people. It may mean I like people and my nervous system still has to work hard, very hard, to be with them. What might be really natural, engaging opportunities for someone without some of the challenges that a neurodivergent person has are utterly draining, fatiguing, exhausting, and depleting emotionally, cognitively, and physically. I used to love school, but I'd come home and I would sleep most afternoons. And my parents would go, what is wrong with him? And, you know, that was something I heard frequently. You know, why is he always asleep?

0: Well, now that I know why I was asleep, it makes a lot of sense. I had had a really busy day at school, and now I was trying to recover, but I didn't have any understanding of what was happening or why it was happening. I had the experience of being, something is wrong with me, and I shouldn't be this tired, but I was. Emotional load can just lead to having to redo things so many times, reread an email that's sending out so it doesn't sound rude. I find it much easier now with ChatGPT because I give ChatGPT my email and say, please clean this up so that it's warmer and more inviting, because that's a safer way of doing it than me having to reread it 10 times. You might say yes to avoid disappointing someone and then pay the price of that later in exhaustion. Emotional load is not just about having feelings, it's carrying the cost of monitoring, suppressing, explaining, apologizing, recovering, and trying not to be misunderstood again. The cost of being misunderstood, yeah, that comes into vigilance. If I'm misunderstood, then there's the possibility of correction and criticism, exclusion, and validating experiences. When someone has been misunderstood often enough, they may stop entering situations neutrally. They enter scanning for danger. And that's how, for so many neurodivergent people, anxiety is part of life, a really strong part of it. My message is, you're not broken. Constant exhaustion doesn't mean that you're lazy, weak, or lack discipline. It means you're spending your energy on things that others don't ever see and possibly never have to consider. This is a really expensive cost of a precious commodity to you, and not realizing that that's what's going on leaves you exhausted and uncertain of what's going on. So in closing, here's a few reflection questions that you could ask yourself that may at least raise your awareness around where you're at and what is going on for you. What drains me the most? What restores me the most? What invisible work is going on inside of me that I'm doing much of the time? Awareness is the first step. Today was not about proving that life is hard. It was about naming the hidden costs so that we can stop blaming ourselves for the bill that we get at the end of the day or the end of the week. It is my encouragement that you really think about what it is that you do that costs you the energy. Next time, we're going to look at energy budgeting and look at how we can take that information that we've just been reflecting on and what's costing us and start to work with it in a way that we can more consciously look after ourselves and contain ourselves. So that is the episode for this week. Why am I so tired? This is Stephen Harrison for Neurodivergence Matters from Thrival Coaching. Ka kite.
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5: Kia ora, assalamualaikum. Welcome to another episode of Headscarves and Good Yarns. This episode, I really didn't expect that we'd

We'll be kind of getting into critical race theory, but it honestly is so meaty and juicy that it's kind of spilled over into three episodes. Because, you know, what critical race theory is really talking about is race and power and culture. And I hope y'all have enjoyed listening, but I've really tried to unpack that and the multiple ways and facets that we experience that in our lives. So if you haven't listened to part one and part two of this kōrero, I do encourage you to do that. Not that you need to listen to the previous two episodes to follow this one, but I really think the last couple of episodes, we have really put the groundwork in. And we've really laid out critical race theory, you know, where it came from, its core ideas, how it really started in American law, but how it applies and travels globally. And so we kind of spoke about it in what critical race theory looks like in Aotearoa. So we brought up the greats, Moana Jackson, Linda Tuhiwai Smith, and we also spoke about Te Tiriti. We've also kind of spoken about how critical race theory, it unfolds in our personal lives, like dating, desirability, politics, pop culture. And what I really want to get into this episode is talking about the critiques around critical race theory and also how we can apply it, especially in a time where we really are rethinking like what community, social cohesion, equity looks like. So I'm going to start this episode talking, borrowing words and ideas from Aisha Akanbi. And I think the way that their brain works is just straight up 10 out of 10, period. But I think what they have to say really relates to critical race theory. So, and it is bold, but Aisha is bold. So what Aisha said basically was that when we reduce every human interaction to a transaction of power, when we frame every personal choice, like who we love, what we watch, how we speak, in terms of systemic oppression, we risk something. And that something is compassion and relationship. And we risk the very solidarity that justice requires. And, you know, I think it's just really relevant to this whole kōrero around critical race theory. And so that's where I want to start today, because I think what we need to do with critical race theory is not just stop at this, you know, that kind of structural analysis, but it's to really play with it and to take it beyond the framework, right? To test it, to complicate it, to ask, you know, where is it incomplete? Where does it overreach? What do we need to add to it? And I think critiques of critical race theory are not to be ignored. They need to be taken quite seriously, because the framework that is critical race theory, it needs to be stressed and strengthened by that critique. And I'm hoping that this is how this episode reads, is that it's like a stress test with the aim to strengthen, but a stress test with love. So let's get into it. So let's kind of, who is Aisha Akanbi, actually, if you haven't even heard of them? They are a British Nigerian fashion stylist and cultural commentator. And they had this video essay in, I think it was pre-COVID, like 2019-ish, called The Problem with Wokeness. And it went viral. And it kind of, I mean, it was great and excellent and lots of food for thought, but it kind of went viral in some ways. It kind of became viral in a really weird way, because that video essay, it got picked up by conservative media, and the read and take on that was weird by conservative media, which was,

black woman who agrees with us, which is never what Aisha said. And Homegirl's being very explicit about this. She's not anti-racism. She's anti-performance, anti-performative justice. And, you know, and she's also kind of another way I would, the way that I read it was, she's anti that version of progressive politics that has, you know, become more concerned with ideological purity than just genuine human transformation. So I really want to be precise about what Aisha has said, because I think precision is important here. And so the whole argument is that there is a tendency in progressive spaces, particularly online, and particularly in certain academic and activist communities, you know, to transform, you know, when we are critiquing and analyzing a systemic injustice and turning that into a set of personal moral requirements. So to turn, like, for example, just to make this a bit more real, because I feel like I just said a whole lot of big words back to back just there. Look, so for example, you know, talking about systemic racism and changing it into your personal choices are constantly under scrutiny, and the wrong ones make you a bad person, and the vocabulary you use determines your virtue, and disagreement is itself evidence of your complicity in this system. And I think that really creates a culture of fear rather than a culture of curiosity. It closes down, you know, that kind, you know, that genuine, vulnerable corridor where people can actually change. Because I feel like people can only really hear and sit with hard things when they feel safe enough to receive them. And, you know, if there's a cultural of like ideological purity and a culture of moral surveillance, that does not equate to safety. All it does is produce performance, right? And it's really easy to reward that performance. And so, you know, it's really, you know, really easy to learn to say how to say the right thing, so that actually challenging or changing, you know, the beliefs behind that. And so it kind of gets to a point where, like, that level of superficial performance is kind of a distraction of transformation. And another key part to Aisha's whole point is reducing people to their identity communities or categories, for lack of a better word, even with good intentions, even in the name of justice, can itself be dehumanizing when we relate to each other primarily as, like, not just people, just like instances of like race, gender, sexuality, class, and religion, rather than like fully human beings that are specific and complicated and, you know, irreducible. I feel like, you know, we lose something essential there. And I think that's the very thing that, you know, whatever kaupapa you're part of, that part of justice is realizing the full humanity of each person. One thing that I fully agree with Aisha's critique analysis is that performance and transformation are very different things. And I think that's kind of one of the reasons, that's kind of one of the reasons why I struggle with social media. I think I've said it before on the show before. It's something that I am trying to work on. But yeah, this is definitely one of the reasons why. And, you know, progressive spaces can become so focused on performance that they kind of slow down or get in the way of transformation. If you think about it, like the dynamics of activist or organizing space

voices, you know, the call outs, the pylons, the vocabulary, gatekeeping, the hierarchies of, you know, it's like suffering Olympics, you know, the hierarchies of suffering and credibility. It's very real. And, you know, and it can drive away people who might otherwise just, might otherwise be genuine allies. And they burn out the people who committed to the work the most. And they can also create communities of insider knowledge rather than communities of genuine inclusion. I think another thing that Aisha is correct about is that compassion is not a luxury. You know, compassion is the mechanism through which people change. And if there's any kind of analysis or, you know, breakdown, takedown of any system of oppression, and if it's done in a way that doesn't produce compassion, I don't think that that lack of compassion, it doesn't lead to any kind of transformation, right? If there isn't any compassion, it can, you know, create impatience with people at different stages of understanding, pleasure in being correct rather than investment in being effective. And when I say that, I want to put this disclaimer out there that, like, sometimes, like, this is also a complicated thing. Like, I'm saying this out loud, I am aware that there are so many horrible things going on in the world where if you don't know what's going on, you know, that's definitely, that's on you, boo. Like, we have access to information. You know, there are avenues to not just automatically accept and feed off our usual mainstream information or media sources. And so, you know, when you're so deep in the kaupapa and the wrongs and rights are just so clear, when people are behind in that awareness or understanding, I can understand the frustrations. I just want to put that out there, that I do understand that this is complicated. But I'm just saying, like, for long-term transformation, for having more people on board, compassion is very much a required part of this, you know, analysis of a system of oppression. That compassion is really, really important. Otherwise, people are left behind. I think that's what I'm trying to say, but also acknowledging that this is really, really complicated. And also another thing that Aisha is correct about is that, you know, identities that we carry are not the totality of who we are. Like, yes, I am Amal. I am a Muslim Black woman. And obviously these identities shape my experience in just really profound ways. But also, like, I also, beyond that identity, I am just Amal, you know, I'm a person who, you know, I'm a wife, I am a daughter, I am a sister, a friend. I'm a nerd. I love reading books. I love, like, punny jokes, bad puns. You know, I am someone who has so many contradictions in my one being. And it's just so complicated. So when I think about identity, I just immediately think of Amal first. Which is, yeah, you know, these identities are really important to me, but I'm more than just that too. So I think, yes, it's important that, you know, the identities we carry are not the totality of who we are. And I think the intersectionality is the best thing that we've got that honors that complexity. But intersectionality at its

artist can take those identities and kind of turn it into some 2D grid that just isn't fully human either. I think there are also some things that I want to tease out from what Aisha has said as well. But I want to do it in a way where I bring the same care that she brings to her critiques, because that's what any kind of hard conversation deserves. So, you know, Aisha's critique of the performance of wokeness, yes, is it sharp? Yes. And is it true? Yes. But I also think there's the risk there of becoming, and not on purpose, but just by how the logic of how it gets received, it becomes an argument against the structural analysis itself. And those are very different things. You know, the problem with performative anti-racism is not that the underlying analysis is wrong. It's that the analysis has been detached from its purpose, which is genuine transformation. So, you know, in other words, like when anti-racism says, you know, racism is not great, you know, and not just like in a personal level, like structural systemic racism, not good. That analysis is not wrong, but that analysis becomes something else when it is detached from genuine transformation. And so I think the solution here is not to like abandon the analysis or the structural lens, but it's that this the lens in which we are viewing this system and the analysis there is to be used with compassion and community that Akanbi is really asking for, because that is where the transformation lies. And I think another really thing that's just glaringly obvious to me is that what Aishat is proposing and kind of so you know, a framework associated with that doesn't fully account for the fact that people who bear the cost of structural racism, they don't get to opt out of that conversation because it's uncomfortable. You know, for example, a black woman navigating hiring discrimination doesn't have the luxury of declining to name it because naming it might make someone else feel surveilled. You know, a Māori student whose knowledge systems are systematically devalued in school doesn't get to choose to not be affected because calling it structural sounds too politicized. And so, you know, I think, you know, that call for having a more compassionate, less living on the moral high ground level type of kōrero is easier to make from a position where your daily life isn't shaped by the inequalities being named. And it kind of was what I was talking about before. Like, if you are directly impacted by it, there is this sense of like, well, I'm not here to educate you. We need to get into the work, because look at what's happening. It's as clear as day when it really impacts your daily life and when it hurts in the most painful and sensitive areas in your life. And so, you know, I'm not saying that it's, you know, that compassion automatically means let's slow down and be gentle, you know, because for some people in some communities that urgency is not optional. And I think also, you know, it's very easy to critique performative justice, but it shouldn't be an excuse for inaction. You know, one of the most effective strategies of backlash politics is to use the critiques of activist overreach as reasons to dismiss the initial concern entirely. So, for example, you know, the way that you're asking is too aggressive, so I won't address what you're asking about, is a power move. And so I'm not saying that that's what Aisha is arguing, but you can see how it is read that way.

way. And so I think holding, you know, that distinction and that difference matters. The next thing that I really want to talk about is reform or transform. You know, there's a question that kind of sits, and it's just kind of bubbling under the surface with every conversation about racial justice. And it is a question that critical race theory is surprisingly quite chill about, which I find really interesting, because are we trying to reform the existing system, or are we trying to build something fundamentally different? And it's not a new debate, right? Like, this has been around for a really long time. You know, if we go back to the context in which critical race theory came from, these are the kinds of conversations that were happening a lot in the civil rights movement, you know, between the politics of like integration and inclusion on one hand, and then on the other end, the politics of self-determination and racial restructuring on the other. You know, it's kind of like a spectrum of Martin Luther King to Malcolm X, which is kind of, I suppose, a simplified version of that most of us kind of have learned. You know, both of them were legends, and also very complicated, more complicated than what, you know, the binary allows. You know, King's politics by 1967 and 68 were far more radical than, you know, what the sanitized version gets credit for. That same corridor is happening here in Aotearoa when we're thinking about tangata whenua and honouring te tiriti. And that kind of conversation is really relevant here, because that's kind of where critical race theory has emerged from, right? Like, when the civil rights movement had kind of won the formal legal equality, which was the reform goal, that formal equality, it didn't actually mean that there was like substantive equality. And so, you know, it could suggest that critical race theory is more about transformation. But a lot of the framework actually just stays within the existing legal and institutional frameworks. And, you know, argues for better enforcement and fair interpretation and a more honest history, which is more in line with reform than transformation. And then, you know, we have Moana Jackson, who very much was a transformationist, and he was very clear about this. He was not interested in making the colonial system fairer. He was interested in building a different constitutional arrangement that wasn't built on colonial systems foundations. And so this question or this corridor is very relevant and very alive here in Aotearoa, particularly in 2026. Because, you know, with this current government, we have watched them, you know, actively dismantle what little structural progress had been made. And so, you know, from a reformist perspective, it is a really heartbreaking setback that needs to be reversed by political means that are available to us, which is voting, lobbying, litigating. But from a transformationist perspective, you know, this is like confirmation of what the argument has always been, which is a system that depends on the goodwill of those in power to accommodate those without it is not a system that produces justice. You know, it produces conditional inclusion, conditional meaning that it can be taken away. And, you know, I kind of want to sit with something uncomfortable here, which is Derek Bell's late career position on racial progress in America. And Bell was one of the founders of critical race theory, you know, the first tenured black professor at Harvard Law School, you know, a man who resigned his tenured position twice in protest of Harvard's failure to hire women of color. And so Bell in the 1990s,

again, arguing something that, you know, a lot of his surrounding colleagues found just a bit too bleak to accept. And he made this argument that, like, racism in American society could not be corrected, that it was permanent, foundational, you know, that the legal and social system was racist in ways that, and that it was structured around a racial hierarchy which would continuously reassert themselves because too many people in positions of power had too much invested in maintaining that history. And so you know, in the first episode, we kind of spoke about this, and it was kind of like a gentler version of this argument. But the darker version is what Bell called racial realism. And that, you know, the what he was proposing was that Black Americans needed to proceed or to work with the assumption that the struggle against racism would not be won, well, with a few caveats, not in the foreseeable future and not through this existing system. And so the job or the work ahead is not to pursue victory, but to pursue integrity, to resist, to bear witness, to maintain dignity and solidarity in the face of a permanent condition. And that is hella hard to hear, right? Because it sounds like a level of despair that is so paralyzing, because it's essentially just like, well, if the system cannot be changed, why try? And so I think Bell's answer to that was not on the basis of winning, i.e., you know, eliminating that racism on every level, institutional, systemic, but the practice of resistance, you know, the act of refusing to accept injustice as normal. So that means naming it clearly, of building communities that honor the humanity of people the system devalues. That in itself has value, regardless of whether it produces the change you're working through. And that idea has been around as well. It's kind of a Black political thought that goes all the way back to Frederick Douglass and Harriet Tubman. Also to those unnamed people who kind of kept the culture and language alive in slavery times. And it's, you resist because resistance is what it means to be fully human, not because you expect to be rewarded for it. And I think just hearing all of this, it's both moving and troubling at the same time. You know, because for me personally, I want to believe that things can change. And I do think things can change, but I also want to acknowledge that political thought that change without understanding how it gets reversed is change that won't last. And we've also seen that too, where we have seen too much of progress being reversed. And I think, you know, if we're thinking beyond the critical race theory framework, I think the Indigenous framework, you know, Moana Jackson's framework, Kaupapa Māori, and the decolonial tradition, it kind of offers something that critical race theory alone can't quite provide. Because critical race theory is about the rights and recognition of people within the existing political system. You know, it argues that just any marginalized community have been denied rights and recognition, and they are owed that within the system, and that system must be reformed or transformed to correct that denial. But the Indigenous framework asks a different question. It asks not how do we get what we are owed within the existing system, but should we recognize the system's authority to decide what we are owed at all? And so when answering that question, it's not talking about inclusion, it's talking about sovereignty. Tino rangatiratanga.
And so for the rights of peoples to govern themselves,

according to their own laws, values, and relationships to the land. And I think this is a more radical position than critical race theory. Because, and it's more radical for many reasons, but I think, you know, it has implications that even people who consider themselves to be progressive might find uncomfortable, which is, you know, if Indigenous sovereignty is genuine, if it means the right to make decisions about land and resources and law and governance without having those decisions filtered through or constrained by the colonial state, then it asks settlers to give up things that feel very concrete, and not just bad attitudes, not just holding on to negative stereotypes, not just acknowledgements of history, but actual power, actual authority, actual land. And I think this is why Moana Jackson kept returning to the question of, you know, imagination, because he knew that transformation that he was calling for was just, it's generally difficult to conceptualize from within our current system's logic, right? You know, it asks us to imagine a different kind of political reality, not just reforming the existing one. And imagination is hard when the existing system is all you've ever known. So, you know, for all of us kind of engaging with this, it's not an abstract question. Me personally, I think it's the most live political question in this country right now. What does genuine treaty partnership look like? What would co-governance actually mean if it were taken seriously? What would it mean to truly honour the promise of Tino Rangatiratanga? And I think these questions, I'm not saying that I have the answers to them, but I think these are questions that are real contested, that have real contested material answers, and sitting with them honestly rather than retreating to like comfortable positions, you know, whatever your comfortable position may be. I'm not here to tell you that there is only one comfortable position. I think that can manifest in different ways, is what, you know, this episode, this podcast is here for. So I'm going to let y'all sit with that. The other thing that I really wanted to spend some time talking about is internal tensions, you know, the things that we don't always say aloud, because this is going to be a little bit painful to talk about, but it is important, and the discomfort of what we're talking about is not reason to avoid it. You know, anti-blackness is not exclusively a white phenomenon. It exists within Latino communities, South Asian communities, East Asian communities, Arab communities, Pacifica communities. And you, if you don't believe what I'm saying, you know, it's backed up in the research too. And it's something that I know because I am a black person who has experienced it. You know, there's research out there that says, you know, how immigrant communities of color, you know, sometimes achieve social mobility by distancing themselves from blackness and performing proximity to whiteness. And, you know, this isn't done consciously. Most of the time it is learned because, you know, we all out here trying to survive in this system. And I think this plays out here in Aotearoa in very complex ways as well, you know, between Māori and Pacifica communities, between Indigenous communities and migrant communities of colour. I mean, as I'm saying this, I think there was racist remarks made about our Indian community. It was just not okay. And the thing is, if we're going to talk about, you know, because I think critical race theory is all about race, and if we are talking about race, we need to be honest

about how anti-blackness and anti-Indigenous racism, it operates within communities of colour, and it's not just between communities and the white dominant culture. And I think, again, this is where the intersectionality can really

That's the story behind the song there, going with Haircut 100 and the wonderful Nick Haywood. Right, we're going to move along here to cover from another brother. Now, this is where we've got a modern-day artist doing a cover of something that came out in the 80s. Right, this is actually Robbie Williams doing Minder. See what you think.

0: cover from another brother. Jeff Dawson, pick up the 80s.
1: Yeah, that's where we give you a cover. It was actually done by Dennis Waterman, wasn't it? But I said Robbie Williams doing the stuff there on Minor, and I Could Be So Good For You. Give you another one next week on Kick Up The 80s. Don't forget, it's your show, and if there's a particular record you want to hear, all you've got to do, drop us a line to chunkyjeff@gmail.com. Right, interview time. We've got a couple here. Ricky Ross, the lead voice of Deacon Blue, talking very much about one of the great venues up there in Scotland, and also Bill Wyman. Here he comes.
2: 31st of March 2017, you return to the Barrowlands. Now, that must have been crazy, because I can imagine coming from that area, going back. I mean, I've never been to the Barrowlands myself, but I understand it's such an iconic venue up there in Scotland. Tell me about Barrowlands as a venue.
3: It's a strange one, really, because it's an old ballroom. It's an old ballroom from the 50s. In the 60s, it got closed down. There was a series of unexplained women who were murdered, and the kind of, when they often were met, the guy that they met, a guy called Bible John, but like Glasgow story, they met the Barrowlands. So the place had sort of bad reputation, and then sort of got closed down. And in the 80s, because the big Apollo had closed down, there was a shortage of venues, and people started using the Barrowlands again. And because it had an old dance floor, sprung dance floor, you know, the audience literally bounced up and down.
2: Yes.
3: So it's become this, it's just become a place that a lot of bands love to play. We used to have special nights there. We played there in 88. And, you know, in terms of facilities, in terms of dressing rooms, in terms of lots and lots of things. Production people hate it because you can't get lights in. Stage. Now, everything is, you know, if you tick every box, it really fails to meet all the things, the criteria for running a gig. And yet everyone will tell you it's a favourite place to see a band. I actually think one of the reasons is because it sounds good. And I think that people often overlook this, but, you know, venues are good venues because they sound good.
2: Yes.
3: And then it put into that, they're all standing, and it's a kind of, it's in the middle of the coldest night of the year, it can be like a sauna. Then, you know, that sort of describes it. But it's on paper, it shouldn't work. But in practice, it's everyone's favourite place.
2: Yeah. And the acoustics, of course, are so important in a venue. I mean, I remember talking to Bill Wyman of the Rolling Stones about venues, and he slagged off one or two venues around the country that I thought were supposed to be really big, iconic venues, that the acoustics were poor. And then others, some of these mausoleums that you think wouldn't work, do in fact have great acoustics. And of course, it's funny these days, because a lot of bands and people have gone back playing at the churches. You know, it's really, really quite amazing how the venues have sprung up again.
3: Hi, this is Ricky Ross from Deacon Blue, and you're listening to Jeff Dorset.

0: wonderful Deacon Blue there, and Dignity. Right, let's give the answers to the quiz in front of our second interview. Question number one, what was the first line in Thriller? It's Close to Midnight is what we're looking for. Question number two, name the lead vocalist in Van Halen in 78 to 84. David Lee Roth was the answer. And question number three is a lyric. A man walks down the street and he says, "Why am I soft in the middle?" It's Paul Simon, "And You Can Call Me Al." If you got that, give yourselves a nice little pat on the back. Right, time now. Lamal, yes, he was lead voice on Too Shy for Kajagoogoo, but here he is talking about the success he had as a solo artist with Giorgio Moroder. Let's move it forward to 84. How did you come to meet Giorgio Moroder? I mean, you'd done Only Love, and then we get on to Never Ending Story, but Giorgio Moroder and you worked together on this, solo project, a huge record for you. How come you met him? Because he must have been the hottest guy at the time. I mean, I'm thinking around that period, Together in Electric Dreams with Human League and Phil Oakey. So many things he was getting into at that time. So how did you manage to meet up with him there, Lamal?
1: Okay, so for my first solo record, Only for Love, which does appear on the very first, now that's what I call music, by the way.
0: Oh, wow. Yeah.
1: EMI Records asked me to go to Tokyo to perform at this big event called the Tokyo Music Festival. And when I got there, Giorgio Moroder was there as a guest doing various things. And my manager got together with him and had a bit of a entrepreneurial chat.
0: Yeah.
1: Next thing, when I get back to the UK, Giorgio called my manager and invited me to try my voice on the song. So even though I'd had this number one record around the world, or three hits here with the band, I was only being tried. It was a bit of for me, it was a bit like, who does he think he is? You know, I've just had a massive hit around the world. Of course, I'm only 23 and I'm naive. But I agreed, and thankfully, I flew to Munich to record the vocals, because that's where Giorgio worked.
0: Yeah. Fantastic, though. But what a great song.
1: Oh, yeah. And it was a fight, you know. EMI weren't convinced about that. I know you'll know, Jeff, that the music business is littered with these stories of fights to get records released, and then they become massive hits.

0: like, the one I like the most is I Will Survive, Gloria Gaynor. Actually started as a B-side.
1: Yes.
0: I love that. So, no, EMI weren't sure. My manager was very forceful. Billy Gaff, an Irish guy with a temper to match.
1: Yes.
0: And he got on the phone to the managing director and said, come on, this is a hit song, et cetera, et cetera. And, yeah, and wow, not only was it a hit, it was number one in like 17 countries. It was absolutely brilliant.

0: one that's going to take us out. Lamar, a never-ending story. Thanks very much for your company. Keep the requests coming in, especially nominating people for Best of British, whether it's a song or a solo artist or a group. Send it in to chunkyjeff@gmail.com. Stay safe, stay well, and whatever you do, look after one another.
1: Jeff Dorset, here come the 80s.
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Kia ora tātou, I'm Paul Neese and this is Soundwave. And we started today's show with a track from the late Clarence Carter, one of his best known tunes called Slip Away. Now I haven't yet acknowledged Clarence Carter's career on the show since his passing, so I thought I'd do that today. A couple more Clarence Carter tunes coming up in the show. And we're also going to feature some Sonny Rollins, who also recently left us. But first, Clarence Carter reminds me of James Carr, who wants to send us back to Georgia.

0: I recently watched a Netflix concert documentary called Save the Children. The concert took place in 1972 with lots of great soul artists appearing at it. It was made into a movie, released in the theatres but didn't last there long and then sort of languished for some time until it was discovered and cleaned up and put on Netflix quite recently. And if you haven't seen it, I recommend it. It's full of fantastic performances. And while I was watching it, I remembered I had somewhere an album, a double album, from the concert. So I got it out after I watched the show and played it. So I enjoyed the concert twice, pretty much. I thought I'd play a couple of tracks from that album today. Fantastic performances, live performances. First, Curtis Mayfield and Give Me Your Love. And after that, Jerry Butler joined by Brenda Lee Eager and their version of They Long to Be Close to You.
1: Producer, arranger, superstar, Curtis Mayfield.

0: give me your love.
1: I knew my bed suddenly filled. Every time

Well, I hope you enjoyed those pieces of music, both recorded live at that concert for Save the Children, which was held in Chicago City. And of course, Jerry Butler was a Chicago native, hence the rousing applause when he came onto the stage. Also performing at that concert were the OJs, who did a great version of their song Sunshine. I'm not going to play the live version today, but I thought I would play the studio version from their album Backstabbers, also from 1972.

The second track by Clarence Carter, celebrating his contribution to music over many, many years. In 1974, he put out an album called 60 Minutes with Clarence Carter. It was recorded in Fame Studios with their great studio musicians and produced by the wonderful Rick Hall. It was called I'm the Midnight Special. Let's go to Aotearoa, New Zealand music now. I've played Arjuna Oakes on the show before. He's a Kiwi currently living and working in the UK. He teamed up with the electronic band Serebii in 2022 and released an album called Final Days. I'm going to play a track from it called Tired Faces.

I've been mighty impressed with a group of Wellington teenagers, Mel Stevenson, and their album I Love Mum, that I'm going to play another track from it. Here's the intriguingly titled Phase Out Synthetic Nitrogen Fertilizer.

years. It was called the Dynamic Clarence Carter from 1968. I'm going to play a Barry Mann, Cynthia Weil tune, You've Been a Long Time Coming.

Crosby, Stills and Nash from their debut album. Their answer to Clarence Carter's song, "You've Been a Long Time Coming." They think we're going to be a long time gone. And the song was written by David Crosby. Time now to pay tribute to Sonny Rollins, who died recently. In 1975, he put out an album called The Way I Feel, and we're going to play a track called Love Reborn, which was written by George Duke.

Coming up next, we have a great combination of George Benson, Ron Carter, and Lonnie Smith. Here is When the Night is Right.

Thank you for riding with us on the blues train, closing us off. We're going to have a song from Janko Nilovic. Here is Drug Song. Have a great day, everyone.

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Fields. It's a classic, isn't it? Carpety and Hot FM West Coast Access. Hey, it's nice to have your company this morning on our Thursday, Friday Eve. It feels good, doesn't it? Taking a look at our weather as well. Not looking too bad for tomorrow. Bit of cloud over the weekend, but at this stage, Sunday is looking beautiful. Nice and fine, just a few light winds. Might be the perfect day to get out and mow the lawns. Been a bit hard to do it the last few weeks, so maybe this Sunday will be the chance for us. We'll take a look at your weather at 9. It's Amanda Marshall.

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2: There's a few spots of rain about this morning for us right around the region, but some good news, they'll ease as our afternoon goes on for our Thursday. Temperature-wise today, not too bad. Pretty warm for a winter. 15 degrees on the coast, 16 for Levin, 15 for the capital. Tonight dropping down to between 5 and 7. Tomorrow, Feel Good Friday, feels good in the weather department. 14 degrees the high for the capital, 15 for Levin, 13 for Wellington. Will be nice and fine all Friday as well. Just a few light winds around.
0: It's your morning show for Kapiti and Horowhenua.

Live and local and loving company in Hauora Whenua, this is Coast Access with Zane on your Thursday morning. It's nice to have you company. Hope your Thursday is treating you well. Hope it's not taking you too long to get around and do the things and get into the office this morning. Hey, if you are looking to learn a new skill, this might be for you. The Shed Project in Carpeting are having two have-a-go pottery sessions. It's for people aged 65 and over, and there is two sessions running for their have-a-go days. Monday, the 27th of July, Monday, the 3rd of August. They both run between 1 and 2pm. Pretty limited capacity, six people for each session. It is $30 per session. This is a trial price. All materials and firing fees are included. 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It's a great way to meet some like-minded people and keep those fine motor skills active and reignite the imagination. If you want to book your place for the Shed Project Carpety and their Have A Go days for pottery, you can get in touch with them by sending an email right now to info@shedproject.co.nz. info@shedproject.co.nz. It'll be great. 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

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On the way music-wise, Dido, some King Stingray, and a bit of Corner Shop too. That's a classic. It's on the way before 10. We'll check out your community notices next as well and see what is happening around our region event-wise so you can get it in the diary. It's after this. In Excess, a new sensation.

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1: 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The Waikanae Music Society presents the Aluang Quartet with flautist Bridget Douglas on Sunday, July the 19th at 2:30pm at the Waikanae Memorial Hall. The ensemble, made up of members of the New Zealand Symphony Orchestra, will perform a program of music for flute and strings as part of a nationwide Chamber Music New Zealand tour. The concert features works by Mozart and Beethoven alongside contemporary Australian and New Zealand composers. For ticket inquiries, visit waikanaemusic.org.nz. Horizons Regional Council will begin possum control operations in the Waitariri Forest from July the 20th through until the end of August. The first stage runs from July 20th through until August 3rd, with the south block of the forest closed. The operation uses ferritox cyanide bait, so visitors are asked not to touch anything that looks like bait and to keep dogs under control at all times. Kāwhiti Genealogy meets on Tuesday, July the 28th at 7:30pm at Coast Community Church in Paraparaumu. Speaker Sonia Coombe will share the tools, people and strategies she used to trace her Norwegian ancestry. Doors open at 7pm with free entry for members, $5 for visitors. A daytime session follows on Wednesday, July the 29th from 1:30pm till 3pm at Waikanae Baptist Church, with a repeat of the presentation followed by research and chat. Applications remain open for the Creative Community Scheme supporting arts and cultural projects across the Kāwhiti Coast. 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SeniorNet Kāwhiti is holding an open day on Saturday, July the 18th, from 10am till 2pm at its learning centre on Matai Road in Raumati Beach. Whether

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1: There's some rain about this morning for us right around the region from Wellington through to the coast and up to Levin. Good news though, it will ease and die out as the afternoon goes on. So will those northwesterlies. Temperature-wise today, 15 degrees on the coast, 16 for Levin. Wellington, you'll reach 15 today. Tonight, we're dropping down to between 5 and 7 for our overnight lows. Tomorrow, nice and fine for Feel Good Friday, just a few light northerlies around all day. And that is about it. Temperature-wise for Feel Good Friday, 14 degrees on the coast, 15 degrees for Levin, the capital. You'll reach 13 degrees in the city tomorrow.
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Live and local. Katie Thompson, Do You Think of Me? This is Coast Access. Hey, it is coming up this Friday. It kicks off the First Pick Night, the Pai Kakariki Book Fair. 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
1: It's Cat 5 Cyclone here at Coast Access. Fingers crossed we don't get anything like that here weather-wise for us. Like I said, Sunday looking pretty good at this stage, so we can get out and do the lawns. Been hanging out to do that. Hey, that is it for me today. Have an awesome rest of your Thursday, all right. So, hey, let's take a look at what is coming up today on your Community Access Media Station. At 11 o'clock, Margot is back answering your life questions with Ask Margot. At midday, it is a half an hour of pure New Zealand music with Todd. At 5 o'clock tonight, Gail is back with At the Table with Gail. 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We kick it off with Pump Up the 90s, and after 10:30, Unwind with Beyond the Radio Edit, the long plays, the hidden album cuts, the ones that you don't usually hear, 10:30 tonight. I'll catch you tomorrow. Tom Cochran, Life is a Highway, here at Coast Access. 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
5: Hello and welcome to Ask Margot Today. Welcome to our show where we explore the sticky questions of life, things that keep us feeling less than we want, a bit small, a bit sick, or a bit stuck, because we are not designed for that. We are designed for more, and in this show we explore just how that works and what it looks like, what's possible for us. Health is one of my platforms because we all know what it's like to look around and see the people we love struggling with their health and to experience it ourselves in the small matters that don't clear up and the big ones that are truly debilitating and life-altering and sometimes life-ending. My concern is that we abdicate a lot of that responsibility, not because we're lazy, but because we don't know any better. We don't know how to fix things ourselves. What if we did, though? And what if we were capable of inputting more into our health, holding ourselves in a place of greater expectation, a higher expectation of our health? That's always what I talk about here. Make sure

that the thoughts you are holding in your mind that actually affect your body biologically are the ones you're choosing. Make sure that how you're talking about your body is appreciating it, affirming it, showing it in no uncertain terms what your expectation of it is. The story we tell to ourselves and the story we tell about ourselves profoundly influences our health. We have never been taught this. We just think our body is physical and the rest of the stuff that goes on in our head is something else, not affecting us physically. But research more and more shows that this is not so, and that our thoughts and our words translate into tangible results. If you're dealing with something profound, you'll probably find hearing this quite annoying. But I always say to people, don't poo-hoo what I'm saying till you've actually tried it for yourself. How can you say something is rubbish or you can't understand how it can possibly work if you haven't been prepared to give it a go? And frankly, we have nothing to lose by thinking more positively, speaking more positively, and believing a little bit more for ourselves. We have everything to gain and nothing to lose. So that's my introduction today by way of who I am and what I'm doing here. Listen to yourself and how you're talking about the things in your life that aren't what you want, that are not up to scratch, areas that you want more in, and see what your story is. And if it's not the story you want, that you're talking about, thinking about, and believing, then change it. Because nobody else but you has that power, that right, or that privilege. And if you want something different, try this, because unless you try it, you can't say, well, that's never going to work. Try it on a little thing. Listen to yourself and how you talk about your body. Well, bodies are not little things, but do you talk about it like it's breaking down or aging or gone past a point of no return in some particular area? Do you say pain is constant? Well, don't say that anymore. Stop it immediately. Even if it is, don't say it. Don't focus on it. Focus on what you want and not what you don't want, and see that you are able to make change. I will never be a person who says this will happen immediately. It may, and that's fantastic. I find that I just have to hold a steady line all the time. All the time. Because anything else is kind of flaky. You cannot change your mind midway and say, well, that didn't work, so I'm stopping now. You just have to say, this is who I choose to be. This is how I choose to speak. This is how I have every expectation that my body or my circumstance or whatever the issue is going to respond to me. Try it. Let me know how you go. Onwards. We have questions today about how to tell if you are a spoilt brat, how to stop second-guessing yourself, what stress is and how to deal with it, and what do we really think about the rich? Number one, Margot watched a film where a girl suddenly asked her friend, do you think I'm being a spoiled brat? It made me wonder, if you have to ask that question, is the answer probably yes? And if so, how do we change it? It's a very telling question, because most people don't ask that unless something in them already knows. There's a flicker of awareness, a moment of honesty, a sense that perhaps their behaviour isn't doing them any favours or isn't who they want to be. So yes, quite often, if you're asking the question, there's something to look at there. It doesn't mean labelling yourself harshly or turning it into a character flaw. It simply means there's a pattern here that's worth noticing. Being spoiled in the way we're talking about is not about money or upbringing, it's about orientation. It's when everything is centered around what you want, how you feel, and what you're getting or not getting. And very little attention is given to the other person, the situation, or the broader picture. It's kind of self-focus that becomes disproportionate, and it's really quite unattractive. I have to add here that if you are the kind of person who does this, you're not sending a signal out to attracting better

quality people around you. The good news is that this is easy to shift once you are aware of it. The first step is to pause and observe yourself. Notice how often your thinking is centered on, am I being considered? Am I getting enough? Is this fair to me? And simply recognize it, because awareness interrupts the pattern. The second step is to turn your attention outward. Ask, what does the other person need here? What is actually happening in this situation? What would a generous response be? You don't have to abandon yourself, but you do have to include others. The third step is to take responsibility for your response. A spoiled pattern often shows up as reaction, irritation, disappointment, complaint. We recognize those. But instead of expressing that immediately, ask, how do I want to handle this? Again, this comes back to identity. Who do you want to be in this moment? The fourth step is to introduce gratitude. Spoiled behavior often comes from a focus on what is missing. Gratitude shifts the focus to what you already have, not in a forced way, but in a deliberate move. What do I already have? What's already working? That changes your internal position very quickly. And finally, decide who is in charge. Is it your impulse? Is it your expectation? Your immediate feeling? Or is it the higher part of you? Because once you recognize that you are the one directing your behavior, the whole thing becomes quite simple. You just make a better choice, consciously. So if you ever ask yourself, am I being a bit of a spoiled brat here? Don't worry about the label. Take it as a signal that something in you is waking up and that awareness is the exact point at which change becomes possible. One way I think about this for myself is to ask myself, how is what I do or say going to affect the other person? How's it going to make them feel? What's it going to achieve? Or am I just looking for cheap satisfaction? The other aspect of this is, what's the energy you're bringing to the situation? Are you contributing or are you detracting? What do people call it? An emotional vampire. Because that's very telling about who you are as a person and your emotional maturity. There are a lot of grown-up babies out there and we just don't want to be one of them. Wouldn't it be great if every interaction we had contributed something before we left and didn't detract from? I think that's a worthy pursuit. Our next question. Margot, I find myself constantly second-guessing what I've done. I finish something and immediately think it could have been better, faster, clearer, more polished, more interesting, more timely. I don't want to live like that. How do I stop? I think this is quite a common pattern for us, especially in thoughtful, capable people, because what you're describing is not incompetence. It's awareness without really the proper boundary. You can see improvement possibilities. You can see where you could do better, faster, in a more refined way perhaps. And that's a strength. But without a way to contain it, it can turn against you. So instead of helping you improve, it keeps you in a loop of thinking, oh, it's not quite enough. I could have done better. I should have ... The first thing to understand is there is no finished point if you're always looking for better and perfection. I know a spectacular chef who won't write a cookbook because he says he can't achieve perfection. And there was a Michelin-starred chef who wrote a book, a book was written about him, who committed suicide because he was convinced he wouldn't be awarded his third star again. He was awarded it, but he had gone from this life before the results came out. It's tragic. You could refine something almost endlessly. So the problem is not that you can see improvements. The problem is that you have not defined what good enough means. So let's start with that.

It's done, not perfect. You learn something from it. Once you reach that, you stop. Not because it couldn't be improved, but because it has fulfilled its purpose, and no one wants to drive themselves crazy trying to be perfect. You have to let it go. This is actually a discipline. Secondly, separate review from rumination. There's a place for looking back and a place for improving, but it must be contained. So instead of constantly revisiting something, give it a boundary. I will review this once, I will take one or two lessons from it, then I will move on and let it go. No circling, no revisiting five times, no ruminating, because beyond that, it's no longer improvement. It's self-doubt rehearsing itself. Next, look at changing the question. Right now, your mind is asking, how could this have been better? Of course it can, everything can. Instead say, did this do what I needed it to do? Was it okay? And lastly, notice the identity underneath it. This pattern often comes from a quiet belief that I must get it right. I must not fall short. I must be better. So you're not just judging the task, you're measuring yourself through it. That's where it becomes quite heavy and needs to shift to something lighter. I'm someone who completes things and moves forward. It's admirable. Allow a little imperfection to stand. It's very Japanese. Finish something and leave it behind. Don't keep chewing over it. Because who's in charge here? It has to be you. You have to be the one deciding when something is good enough. The power sits in how you see yourself. You're the genie. You get to choose. You've done a good job. You can now walk away and maybe do better another time, but not carry it like a burden. Our next question is, Margot, someone said to me recently, she doesn't do well under stress. And I got to thinking about that. What is stress and how should we deal with it? An interesting question. My first thought when I heard this was not, she reacts badly under stress, but so where is it coming from and what can be done about it? Because if something is creating stress in your life, a situation, a person, a pattern, then the logical response is not to manage your reaction to it endlessly, but to look at the source and say, let's give that the boot. I know people will say, well, you can go to the gym and you can breathe and you can relax and you can be tolerant. Of course, but wouldn't it be more effective to say, let's go to the cause and ask ourselves why we're tolerating it? Because if you remove or change the source, you don't have to keep managing the symptom. Here's something else that caught my attention. On an Apple phone, you sometimes get little prompts that say stress levels or how are you feeling, that sort of thing. And I find that so interesting because what it's doing is planting a seed. It's saying stress is here and you've probably got some. And I think, why? Why would we focus on what we don't want? Why not turn that around completely? Why not ask, what's my chill level? It's kind of obvious, really, but we're not good at this. We hook into the things we don't want and we talk about them. We point them out, we analyze them, we play with them, we share them. We almost invite them in and give them a seat at the table. And then we wonder why they stay. It's like feeding the monkey on your back. If you don't want that monkey there, stop feeding it. Don't look at it, don't talk about it, stop pointing it out, because attention feeds it, language reinforces it, and focus grows it. This means not ignoring real situations that need to be dealt with, quite the opposite. Deal with them directly. Change what you can, remove what you can, adjust what you can, what you must. But don't build an identity around being someone who is stressed or someone who doesn't cope under stress, because that doesn't

doesn't serve you. So the question shifts not to how do I cope with stress, but to what is creating this and what am I going to do about it? Alongside that is, where is my attention going? Because if you keep your focus on what you want, ease, clarity, steadiness, you begin to move in that direction. And it's a far better place to live from than constantly measuring how stressed you might be. If I write another book, I might call it Stop It Immediately. Okay, on to our last question today. It's from Adam. And he says, people often talk about the rich or the wealthy as though they are a separate group. You've said you don't like that framing. How do you see money differently? I don't like that framing at all because it creates a perception of separation that nobody needs. It becomes them and us. And that does two things. It either places people above you as though they are somehow better, which they are not, or it distances you from something you might actually want. Neither is any good to you because money is not a fixed identity. Did you get that one? It's a position. And more importantly, it's a position that can change. So rather than dividing people into categories like the rich and everyone else, it's far more accurate and more helpful to think of money as a scale of experience. At one end, there are people who have less than they need. They are in debt. There is pressure. There is strain. They have less, so they are at the extreme end of the scale. Then there are those who are simply broke. No buffer, no margin. Then you have people who are living hand to mouth. The basics are covered, but there's no room for anything extra. Life is functional but tight. Next, you move further along to where there is some flow. If something breaks, it can be fixed. There may be a short trip and a few extras, a little party. Then there are those who have what might be called plenty. They can buy a new car, maybe another property, take some more trips, have a bigger party. Beyond that even, there are those with very substantial resources who can influence, build, and move things at scale. Their party is on a private island somewhere. When you look at it this way, something changes. It's no longer them. It's simply where someone is on the scale at any given time. And most people will recognize that they have moved through different levels of that scale at different points in their life. So it's not fixed, it's fluid. And that's important because once you remove the idea of the rich as a separate group, you also remove the distance. You stop looking at money as something that belongs to other people. And you start looking at it as something you relate to and can move within. But the real question becomes, where do I want to sit on that scale? Not in comparison to anyone else, but for your own life. Do you want pressure? Do you want just enough? Do you want ease? Do you want surplus? That's a personal decision with what you desire and what you're comfortable with. Once that decision is made, your actions can begin to align with it. Because the aim is not to judge people at different levels. The aim is to understand that movement is possible and that you have a say in where you position yourself over time. So rather than saying they are rich, it's much more useful to say, where am I now and where would I prefer to be? Because that brings it back to something that is actually workable. Not separation, but direction. There's another aspect to this that's very important and often overlooked. We are magnetic beings, and you cannot attract what you are actively repelling. If you speak about money or about people who have money in a negative way, you create a contradiction in yourself. If you say or even think quietly that rich people are greedy, selfish, or somehow not good, then you are setting up a position where you're saying, I want that, but I don't agree with it.

Your genie is getting that, and it will not give you what you want if you don't agree with that thing. Because at a deeper level, you will not move towards something you have decided is wrong. There are selfish and unkind people at every level of money. There are also generous, thoughtful, and impactful people at every level of money. So this is not really about money at all. It's about the person. If you attach negative meaning to money itself or to those who have it, then you make it very difficult for yourself to welcome it into your life. You create resistance, and resistance blocks flow. So it becomes important to listen very carefully to how you speak about money. Do you talk about it as though it's out of reach? Do you speak about it as though it belongs to other people? Do you suggest, even lightly, that it comes with something undesirable? Because if you do, you're giving yourself mixed instructions. One part of you is saying, I want more. Another part is saying, but I don't like what that represents. And your system cannot move cleanly in two directions at once. So the adjustment is simple, but it does require attention and intention. Begin to speak about money differently. Money is useful. Money supports my life. Money flows to me. I'm comfortable with money. Money allows me to share more. Not as empty statements, but as a way of aligning your thinking with what you actually want. Because when your language, your thinking, and your intention are all pointing in the same direction, something changes. You become more receptive. You begin to notice opportunities, make different decisions, engage with money in a more natural way. So along with understanding where you sit on the scale, it's worth asking, how do I actually feel about money? And more importantly, does the way I speak about it support what I say I want or contradict it? I think that's quite important, really. Thank you for joining me today. That's us for all the questions we have. If you want to write in to us to send a question, please do so at margounlimited.com under the contact tab, Margo with a T, or you can, of course, write to admin@coastaccessradio.org.nz and send us your questions with anything that's bothering you, that you feel is an unwanted part of your life, something that requires change or a new approach. Because we're very programmed with the thinking that we have been used to, that we have been brought up with, and that currently surrounds us. And sometimes we need to break out of that so that we can make real progress in our lives. I'm going to finish today with the word, our message from the universe. And don't forget to try the word app. It's at the Apple Store. Look for the word answers. You do get 3 days and 9 questions free. And that's kind of like calling God. Ask your questions. He's waiting to hear from you. This is a really interesting message, one I'm sure will be just right for someone who's listening today. Here we go. Always look for the true meaning of the words you hear. Don't be seduced by pretty flourishes and poetry. The meaning is what counts, and you know that I have always said, does it sound like me? If it does, follow it. If it is a clanging cymbal, a noisy, empty distraction, then it is not from me. I think we're nearly with our times up today. It's so interesting for me. I know I usually let the word finish, but I have a tiny bit more time. It's so interesting for me to see the consistency in these messages and how they always say how regarded we are, how important we are, how valued we are. And I think it's really important to remember that the universe always consistently sees us like that. And the universe is just another name for God. We are

0: of enormous value. And I'm glad to have this platform here where I can share that understanding with you. So if you're feeling in a wobbly place, just be sure that you are covered in the universal, I call it, or in life. Thank you for joining me, and see you next time.
1: 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Stay up to date with the latest episodes, available on Spotify, iHeart, and Apple Podcasts.